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1: He'd lost the 2014 final to Germany. He'd retired from international football. He'd come back. At 35 years old in Qatar, Lionel Messi played the tournament of his life. The final, Argentina against France. Messi 2-0 up at halftime. Then Mbappe in 97 seconds scored twice. 2-2. Extra time. Messi scored. Mbappe equalized. A hat trick. The first in a final since 1966. Penalties. Argentina won. Messi finally lifted the trophy he'd been chasing his entire life. Maradona's ghost finally appeased. The greatest individual career in football's history finally had its missing line. He'd done it. The arc complete. The boy from Rosario, home.
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0: Shaboozey is bringing the party to Red Rocks October 13th. 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

0: Shaboozey is bringing the party to Red Rocks October 13th. 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
8: The greatest World Cup final ever played. France, defending champions, were dead. 2-0 down with 10 minutes remaining. Kylian Mbappe hadn't touched the ball. Then in 90 seconds, he scored two, a penalty. Then a stunning volley off a Thuram layoff. 2-2. Extra time. Messi scored. Mbappe equalized again. The first hat trick in a World Cup final since Jeff Hurst in 1966. Penalties. He scored his. France lost. Mbappe, 23 years old, walked into the tunnel having lost a final he'd done everything to win. The golden boot was his. 8 goals. The crown wasn't yet. The torch hadn't quite passed. It was sitting between two men, glowing, waiting.
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2: This is Conversations. I'm Dennis Foley. This week, we're continuing our series of conversations on the 250th anniversary of the United States' independence. Today, we're going to take a look at the early independence period from the Revolution to the Civil War with University of California, Berkeley history professor Brian DeLay. Brian, one of the big challenges very early on were disagreements between the states.
3: Well, there were significant differences between the states over very major issues, you know, and the Constitutional Convention is actually the arena where a lot of these issues get confronted in a systematic way in the first instance. A lot of the features of the Constitution, of course, were compromises between states that had different interests. So again, by 1789, 1790, early 1790s, there's I think a kind of cautious optimism that some of these compromises may have worked, or we'll see, you know, TBD, basically. I'll give you one example of some of the issues that had dogged the states and had made it very difficult for

0: them to come together and act effectively as a larger entity. One of them had to do with the question of what's going to happen with Western lands. So some of the 13 colonies had colonial charters, some of them dating, you know, from the 17th century, that had extremely vague and expansive language about their boundaries. You know, in some cases claiming that they would go all the way to the South Sea, and that, in other words, that they stretched all the way to the Pacific Ocean. That opened up a whole host of problems. One of the most fundamental was simply that the vast majority of the trans-Appalachian West in the 1780s and the 1790s was still under the control of powerful sovereign indigenous nations. And so it was sort of the, you know, they thought it was a joke, this idea that these colonies somehow now had sovereign possession over these places. They didn't. But it was really hard for the individual states to effectively manage relations with Indian nations, or like in Georgia's case, for example, just militarily defeat them and take from them what they wanted, which is what the Georgians wanted to do. They weren't powerful enough to do it. They needed the federal government to help them. But the federal government wasn't going to help them as long as they held on to these sweeping claims, right? So the nationalists in the country, George Washington, most famously, but Alexander Hamilton and Robert Morris and a variety of others, they really believed strongly that those states had to, all of them, had to surrender these Western claims to the federal government and let the federal government be the sole entity that was engaging in diplomatic and or military relations with indigenous nations. And that was a hard thing to convince the states of. So that's just one example. And of course, there were other very famous tensions between small states and big states when it came to representation, between slave states and states that were, you know, where slavery played a minor role in the economy. So there's a lot of tensions that were still not, you know, fully resolved. Obviously, we do have a civil war a couple generations later, but by the early 1790s, at least there's been this first pass at some kind of compromise framework that is going to allow these states to surrender some of their sovereignty, some of their rights, in return for the benefits of having a vigorous federal government.
1: And I think probably one of the more notable events or that happened during this period is this Louisiana Purchase. Now, we started this conversation basically saying that the United States really just couldn't get anything together. I mean, they ended up having to create a whole new constitution and debate, you know, kind of what are we? And then not too long later, basically doubling in size with their purchase of Louisiana. How did that happen?
0: Well, it's a really fascinating and incredibly consequential story. It's also a little bit of a complicated story, so apologies. After the American Revolution, the negotiations that ended the American Revolution in Paris, in those negotiations, Great Britain surrendered to the United States everything east of the Mississippi River. Now, that was an interesting thing for them to do because they didn't control. And I already said that, you know, most of this territory is controlled by native people. But it's also the case that Spain, Britain's enemy in the American Revolution and the ally of the United States in the American Revolution, Spain was the European power with the, you know, easily the best claim on what's now the American Southeast. So this vast Gulf region from New Orleans all the way to Florida was divided into two notional territories, East and West Florida. And the Spanish conquered West Florida and parts of East Florida during the American Revolution. And so when Spain learns about these negotiations, they couldn't believe that, you know, the Americans were laying claim to territory that was they regarded as rightfully theirs. So from the very beginning, after once independence is achieved, the United States has a problem. And that is that, as I said, it has been the ambition of generations of settlers in North America to push west, turn indigenous land into agricultural land, and then make money off of that land by, you know, either selling it or speculating it, or for the individual settlers, growing crops on it and exporting those crops. Because of the Appalachian Mountains, there's only one direction you can export those crops in, really, and that is west and south. And so the great rivers that cut across eastern North America, most especially the Ohio and its tributaries, they all flow into the Mississippi River. And that Mississippi River goes due south, and its endpoint is New Orleans. And so as long as a rival power, in this case Spain, controlled New Orleans, there was a big problem for from the perspective of U.S. political economy, which was, you know, in many ways premised on the idea of a coherent program of expansion that's going to result in the settlement of the trans-Appalachian West and its transformation into an agricultural exporter. Now, events in Europe change all these calculations in really significant ways because there's the outbreak of the French Revolution at the end of the 1780s. And as part of the extremely complicated and consequential events that happen as part of the French Revolution, France invades Spain eventually and leans on Spain before it invades Spain. And it convinces the Spanish, basically extorts the Spanish into surrendering to France Louisiana, right? And so the idea is that this so-called retrocession of Louisiana, that France used to be the European power with a claim on this vast space of Louisiana, and it then fell to Spain, and now Spain is giving it back to France. In 1800, when Thomas Jefferson wins the presidency, Jefferson is a Francophone. He regards France as a very vital ally. He celebrates the French Revolution, unlike, you know, John Adams and George Washington to a certain extent, who really were afraid of its excesses. And he wanted to reorient the United States and its foreign policy back towards France. And France had a number of problems, but the one that was most pressing from the French perspective in 1800 or 1801 was the fact that its most profitable colony, most profitable colony that had ever existed in the world up to that point, Saint-Domingue, that there had been a spectacular slave rebellion on Saint-Domingue, the biggest slave rebellion in the history of the world up to that point. And Saint-Domingue was in the hands of black leaders, independent black leaders. And Napoleon was determined to change that, to go back, reassert French control, and almost certainly reestablish slavery in Louisiana. I mean, pardon me, in Saint-Domingue. So Jefferson's enthusiastic about this and wants to help and promises France that the United States will help by sending provisions to French troops and even providing loans for the French military to undertake this extremely costly operation. Then, however, after making these promises, Jefferson learns about the retrocession of Louisiana, which had been a secret up to that point. And he realizes suddenly that France is now our adversary. Whoever, you know, owns that one spot, he has this famous quote, I'm going to not get it perfectly correct, but he says something like, there is one spot on this continent that the possessor of which must be our enemy, and that is New Orleans. So he dispatches emissaries to go to France to try to purchase New Orleans, just New Orleans. Meanwhile, France is trying to reconquer Saint-Domingue and failing catastrophically. It's a terrible defeat for France. It's a defeat for France, a couple reasons. One, Jefferson breaks his promises. He doesn't provide provisions. He doesn't help France secure loans. And U.S. arms traders are selling a lot of gunpowder and firearms to the rebels in France. And so by the end of 1803, it's turned into a bloodbath for France, and France is defeated by the rebels in Saint-Domingue. And on New Year's Day, 1804, Haiti declares its independence as the first anti-slavery country in the world. Once Haiti is independent, then Napoleon's grand plan, which was to reconquer Haiti, reestablish rule, reestablish slavery, and then go and begin to reoccupy Louisiana. That deal, that idea, that goal completely collapses. And so Napoleon's negotiators turn to these Americans who've been waiting around in Paris for all this time and totally astonish them by saying, you want to buy New Orleans? We've been dragging our feet. Okay, I'll tell you what, we won't even sell you New Orleans, but we'll sell you all of Louisiana.

0: And no one expected that. And it confronted Jefferson with a real dilemma, because Jefferson plainly believed that as the president, the Constitution did not give him authority to make a purchase like this. It was not, you know, it was unconstitutional. And he liked to see himself as a person that only would do the kinds of things that the Constitution would permit. But it was such an opportunity, and it so fulfilled his real dream of building a country populated by white independent farmers, that he did it anyway. And the rest is history.
1: So then let's jump ahead maybe a little less than a decade, and the United States again finds itself in war. The good old war of 1812. What happened?
0: Yeah. Well, bunch of things happened. In some ways, the War of 1812 is a consequence of the much larger, much more consequential globally, French Revolutionary and Napoleonic Wars that, you know, at that point, it was the biggest war that had ever been fought anywhere in the world. And one of the things that happens in this ongoing war is that Great Britain takes steps to ensure that it has the manpower necessary for its colossal navy. And one of the things that it does is it stops American ships and just goes on board and basically dragoons Americans. And congratulations, you're part of the British Navy now. And they've got a cover story for why, oh, actually, these people were British subjects, but they, you know, they were lying about being Americans, and this is their duty, blah, blah, blah, blah, blah. So this absolutely outraged the American public. And the United States, under Jefferson and under his successor, James Madison, takes a variety of different measures to try to coerce England out of doing this unsuccessfully. That was an example of the kind of classic international relations triggers for this mounting antagonism for Great Britain and the United States. The deeper issue about the War of 1812, and the reason that it's so important, is not so much the conflict between Great Britain and the United States. That conflict ends up being in many ways kind of militarily a draw, and not that much changes as a consequence. I mean, that things do change, but that had more to do with the end of the Napoleonic Wars than it does with the war between Great Britain and the United States. The reason the War of 1812 is so colossally important is it's the last moment when organized resistance between different indigenous polities and their imperial patron, Great Britain, it's the last moment when that coalition of, you know, multinational coalition of militant indigenous people and British partners could have possibly stopped U.S. expansion. And it was in overcoming that indigenous coalition, both in the North and in the South, that the United States achieves this extremely important victory for the growth of, its ambitions in North America. And it after the War of 1812, militarily resisting what the United States is trying to accomplish in Eastern North America is, it's impossible to succeed. It's possible to try, and some do, but, you know, they're defeated very quickly.
1: How does the United States then, you know, Texas has its own like microcosm of its own history. But from the Louisiana Purchase west, how does that all come to be?
0: So after the War of 1812, it was still the case that Spain maintained European sovereignty over East Florida. And this was something that the United States was determined to change. It wanted access to this territory. It wanted to be the sole sovereign power in Eastern North America, south of St. Lawrence River. So these negotiations are extremely fraught between the United States and Spain, and they finally conclude in something known as the Transcontinental Treaty, which was negotiated in 1819 and finally ratified by both countries by 1821. And the Transcontinental Treaty both transfers Florida to the United States and confirms U.S. claims to a bunch of the Trans-Mississippi West, which the United States, you know, insisted that it had acquired from France in the Louisiana Purchase. But, you know, as as is often the case in this period, different sovereign, there were like overlapping European claims. And so just because Napoleon surrendered all this did not mean that Spain agreed with how the United States interpreted the scope of the Louisiana Purchase. But those disagreements are finally hammered out and settled in the Transcontinental Treaty. So by 1821, the United States is a transcontinental country. It has, by the standards of European international law, it has clear title to both the Atlantic Ocean and the Pacific Ocean north of California. So this gets complicated too, because Great Britain also had claims to Oregon, and so there's a dispute there. So it's another example of this overlapping claims that I'm talking about. But it really is a moment when the United States first, in a way that's going to be recognized by most Europeans, achieves this really important goal of being a sovereign on two oceans. Then, lots of things start happening. Coincidentally, also in basically around 1821, a little later elsewhere, most of Spanish America achieves independence from the Spanish Empire. And that includes the colony of New Spain, which of course becomes the country of Mexico. So the country of Mexico had vast claims. I said a moment ago that the United States had claimed to a lot of the Trans-Mississippi West. The rest of it was claimed by Mexico. And in reality, I need to just keep reiterating this. In reality, it is controlled by indigenous people, right, who also have an ancient sovereign claim to these spaces and are the ones that are actually in control of the place. But on maps and in treaties, it's the United States and Mexico that are mainly splitting the Trans-Mississippi West. Part of the vast claim that Mexico had to the Trans-Mississippi West is the province of Texas. And Mexico makes the decision that Texas is a very vulnerable place. It's economically underdeveloped and it's underpopulated by settlers. We, for a whole variety of complicated reasons, Mexico was not in a position to populate it with its own citizens. And so it takes a painful gamble on inviting settlers from the United States to come become Mexican citizens and settle Texas with incredibly generous terms for land, vastly more generous than settlers were getting in the United States at the time. And that works. It works way better than they had hoped, and to the point where it becomes an enormous emergency, because there's so many settlers flooding into Texas, often even in violation of Mexican law. And this ultimately culminates with, again, a lot of complicated things happen, but it culminates in an independence war in Texas. And so Texas achieves its independence from Mexico in 1836. And it's a sovereign republic, it's its own country from 1836 until 1844. So now there's, yet another complication with American claims to the Trans-Mississippi West, although not so much of a complication because, the Texas is a republic governed by Anglo-English speakers, Protestants, which is a polity that the leaders of the United States felt like they could deal with. And that tension between Mexico and Texas continues through the 1830s and the 1840s, and it helps contribute ultimately to the outbreak of a war with the United States. Texas is annexed to the United States in the middle of the 1840s. It's 1845 is when annexation takes place. And this is considered to be an act of war by Mexico. And it happened to be that the president of the United States at the time, a man named James K. Polk, he welcomed a conflict with Mexico because Polk was determined to take a lot of other Mexican territory. And Mexico was unwilling to sell it to him, so he was determined to get it through war. And so the U.S.-Mexican War from 1846 to 1848 results in an enormous transfer of territory, Mexican territory to the United States. It's just absolutely vast. And it's including Texas. We're talking about approximately half of Mexico's national territory is lost to this aggressive war by the United States. So by 1848, the map of the United States, and again, this is a notional map that is the map that is agreed to in international law as understood by European and European-derived countries, is totally transformed. And the reality is that the enormous majority of the trans-Mississippi West is still under the practical control of sovereign indigenous people, even, you know, by 1850.
1: So this then leads to, again, we have the Mexican-American War. The Southwest United States becomes what it more or less is today, minor exceptions here and there. And, you know, all this expansive growth, and that eventually leads to the Civil War, which is, yeah, it's probably one of the most consequential events in American history.
0: So, as I said, the U.S.-Mexican War transfers an enormous new territory to the United States. And by 1850, the United States had become the largest enslaver in the world. And it enslavement and forced labor were so important to the American economy that it was inevitable that when this new territory comes under U.S. control, that the first and last big, big question was going to be, is slavery going to be allowed in these territories? This was a phenomenally controversial question among white Americans for a whole lot of reasons. For some, it was controversial because they believed that slavery was evil. For a larger number, it was consequential mainly because they believed that the so-called slave power, quote unquote, was polluting American democracy and distorting American democracy. And, you know, the slave power was a way to refer to the inordinate political and economic power enjoyed by the politicians and the great slaveholders over the country. And you could see this in a huge variety of ways. I mean, you know, the Three-Fifths Clause in the Constitution, arguably the most shameful, disgusting feature of the Constitution, that said that for the purposes of representation, enslaved people are going to be counted as three-fifths of persons. Now, what that meant practically is that if you are a very wealthy slaveholder, that you get an enormously outsized vote, because of course, none of these people get to vote, but you get representation as if they did, or at least as if three-fifths of them did, which they didn't. So, and then, you know, influential politicians who were determined to defend the interests of slavery were and had for years and years blocked a whole host of programs that most white Americans felt were urgently necessary for the country. So there were all kinds of ways in which the majority of white Americans were intensely opposed to the idea that the result of the U.S.-Mexican War was going to be that slave power became even greater in the United States. So this is a hugely controversial issue, and all kinds of dramatic and extremely important things happen in the context of this controversy. And, you know, eventually what it ends up doing is it destroys the existing party system. It leads to the rise of sectional parties. That is to say, the Democratic Party continues to exist in the North, but it withers away to almost, you know, it's just a shadow of what it used to be. And the Whig Party, which was its main alternative, ceases entirely to be a relevant party at all in the South. And in the North, what takes its place is the new Republican Party. And Abraham Lincoln is the nominee. And because there were far more white Americans in the North than there were in the South, it wasn't that surprising that he won the election. And when he won the election, the South begins to secede one by one, with beginning with South Carolina. And so the war is, from start to finish, a consequence of slavery and of the determination of enslavers in the South to not only to maintain slavery, but to expand it. That's why the war started. Now, why it matters And this is why I think it's so important to understand the period that you've chosen to discuss here, right? From the ratification of the Constitution through the end of the Civil War. This is so important to understanding the period as a whole. What the founders created with the Constitution was a white man's republic. Now, in the context of world history at that time, it was a radical advance in freedom and democracy, right? And so it is true that in many ways what they were doing was really a radical departure from the way that politics had worked in the Atlantic world, you know, always before then. I mean, they get rid of organized religion, for example, right? They insist again on separation of church and state. They massively expand the franchise so that, you know, no longer are these all these property qualifications, or they soon will get rid of these property qualifications to vote. So, you know, white men, kind of regardless of your wealth or your family connections or anything, you get a say in your democracy. That's a radical innovation. But it's also true that what that created then was a government, a minority government. Obviously, all women, regardless of race, were excluded from the government and from voting and from any kind of political rights. At the revolutionary period, about a fifth of the entire population of the United States was enslaved. And then, of course, as I've said over and over again, most of the continent is still populated by and controlled by sovereign indigenous polities, and all of them are totally excluded from this entire thing. So we're talking about a minority of the population who are for whom this government exists and who has a right to be part of it. That's the First Republic. That's what was founded in 1789. And again, it's a mixed picture. In world historic context, it was a major advance. It was also extremely exclusive, and it left most Americans out in the cold. The Civil War destroyed the First Republic. The slaveholders who made the Civil War inevitability, they destroyed the First Republic. And what's produced in the ashes of the First Republic is the Second Republic. And it's the Civil War amendments that do that. And it's that they do that by finally establishing in this country a colorblind democracy. Now, women still don't have the right to vote, and they won't get it for a really long time. But that is such a profound change in the way this country is structured and who it's for, that it's not enough just to say, well, the Constitution was amended. The Constitution was recreated through those amendments, and it took a massive war to make that happen. So the Civil War is enormously, enormously consequential. I mean, I absolutely think that it's as consequential as the American Revolution.
1: That is University of California, Berkeley history professor Brian DeLay. We'll continue the series next week, exploring the post-Civil War period, the breadth of changes, as foreshadowed by Brian in this Second Republic, and the challenges many people faced during this period. I'm Dennis Foley, and this has been Conversations.

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Shaboozy, a little good news on the Acoustic Sunrise, and some definite good news for fans of his. A new album coming July 31st. It's a concept album. It's called The Outlaw Sherry Lee and Other Western Tales, and it's narrated by Jamie Foxx. It sounds like a lot of fun. Adele in there, going back to her 25 album from the fall of 2015 and the Record of the Year winner that year, Hello. And another Record of the Year, kicking the show off this morning from Coldplay's second album. That was Clocks. This is Matthew Reed. Welcome to the Acoustic Sunrise. Great music and great vibes on a Sunday morning. And happy Father's Day to all the great dads out there. From his impeccable Unplugged performance back in the day, this is George Michael on the Acoustic Sunrise.

0: Taylor Swift on the acoustic Sunrise. Song was not a hit the first time around after the whole Lover project got shut down thanks to lockdown. But it did become her longest running hit when it finally got its chance a few years later. That's Cruel Summer. And of course, no surprise, she debuted on top of the Hot 100 this week with the song from Toy Story 5, which of course opened up on Thursday. And I can't wait to go see it later today with my two kids that are now in college. But yeah, a lot of memories watching those Toy Story movies over the years, and I'm really looking forward to that. And George Michael, one of his four number ones from that Faith album from 1988, and the iconic MTV Unplugged performance of Father Figure. And George would have turned 63 this coming Thursday. We sure miss him. Well, my name is Matthew Reed, welcoming you to the show once again. We're bringing you the best unplugged, stripped down, reimagined, and live exclusive versions of all your favorite songs. On the way, an infectious top five about closing the distance one step at a time. That's next on the Acoustic Sunrise.
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0: Demi Lovato and Los Angeles EDM trio Cheat Codes on the Acoustic Sunrise and their 2017 hit No Promises. Post Malone and Eddie Vedder in there with a great performance of Better Man. Actually did that on the song's 30th anniversary at a benefit show that raised over $1 million for Eddie's charity. And Post Malone going to be part of the 4th of July celebrations in New York and across the country, the Macy's 4th of July festivities, which, you know, I was digging into the history of that a little bit. The first time they did that was 50 years ago at the Bicentennial. So this year, the 250th anniversary is a big one for them, and they've got some great talent lined up. Noah Kahan is going to be performing, Bebe Rexha, Shaboozey, and a nice throwback, Salt-N-Pepa will be there, as well as Post Malone. And went back a couple of dozen years with Vanessa Carlton and 1,000 Miles. Was nominated for the Song and Record of the Year at the 45th Grammys. And was also nominated in the Instrumentation category. Those strings were really special. And great work from my friend Ron Fair, who was the genius behind that. It was Matthew Reed, Father's Day, and a song this legend wrote for her dad. I'll tell you the story behind that in just a few, but I think the song says it all. Stevie Nicks on the Acoustic Sunrise.
1: This is for you, Daddy.

And I feel like I might throw up. Left hook, right punch to the gut. You're just a pretty boy, I'm paranoid, I made you up. Yeah, I'd love it if you walked me home. If you promise we can go real slow. Cause I got chewing gum and a bunch of stuff I'd like to know. Like, have you ever been to Japan or taken that Eurostar to France? I've been dropping hints all night that I'd love

0: the acoustic sunrise, Olivia Rodrigo and Drop Dead. She premiered that at Coachella earlier this year and then performed it when she was the musical guest and host on Saturday Night Live last month. That one from her third album, and the song debuted at number one on the Hot 100, and still, I believe, in the top 10. Uncle Cracker in there actually just released a new EP called Floatin' and Smilin', and he's doing a little of both on that, a new song on there called Floatin', and some of his greatest hits on there as well, including the one we heard, Follow Me, and Fleetwood Mac with Landslide, song released 51 years ago next month. Still loved, maybe more than ever, certainly in my heart, and a song that she wrote for her father. She was really struggling at the time. Fleetwood Mac was broke, and her boyfriend Lindsay was having problems, so she needed to get away for a little while, went to her dad's house in Phoenix, and hung out with him for a while, and wrote the song from the perspective of him watching her grow up, started playing that riff, and the rest is history. What a beautiful song and a beautiful tribute to her father. This is Matthew Reed. You found the Acoustic Sunrise. You can find me at Matthew Reed on Instagram or X. Connect with the show at the Acoustic Sunrise. And coming up, we're going back to the 80s for a little Rust Belt poetry, a top five from one of the decade's most cynical and clever and yet hopeful lyricists. That's next on the Acoustic Sunrise.
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2: 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You got some power tools. And then all of a sudden you get in your truck and you pull out and there's

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1: Kelly Clarkson on the Acoustic Sunrise Top 10 from the fall of 2011 and Mr. Know-It-All. Khalid and Normani teamed up on Love Lies for the Love, Simon soundtrack back on Valentine's Day, actually, in 2018. And a Top 10 from them ended up on both of their solo albums as well. And we started the hour off with a little ditty from the Heartland crooner John Mellencamp and Pink Houses from the cassette that I pretty much wore out. Probably went through a couple of copies of that over the years. Loved that. And really all things John Mellencamp. Was there anyone cooler back in the day? He's got a little ornery over the years, as people will do, but still out there making music and somehow managed to be just as hopeful as he was cynical. And one of my all-time faves from back in the day. This is Matthew Reed. Happy Father's Day. I've got my gem of the week on the way, a very special father-daughter performance of an 80s cult classic. First, an OG acoustic masterpiece that still hits hard. This is Harry Chapin on the Acoustic Sunrise. A child.

job's a hassle and the kids have the flu. But it's sure nice talking to you, Dad. It's been sure nice talking to you. And as he hung up the phone,

0: the Acoustic Sunrise, my gem of the week this morning on Father's Day. A beautiful rendition of the Tears for Fears classic there. Lead singer Kurt Smith and his daughter Diva, who is, man, she's got a beautiful voice and is quite the guitar player as well. Both of them playing and singing on that one, and Mad World. That performance from when she was a teenager, but they still do it together. They actually played that at a benefit show earlier this year for epilepsy to raise awareness and some funds for a cause that's near and dear to their hearts. And Kurt, still married to Diva's mom, Frances. As a matter of fact, they're going to be celebrating their 30th anniversary next week. So in addition to saying happy Father's Day to him, we'll say happy anniversary to both of them. That's awesome. This is Matthew Reed bringing you the best unplugged, stripped down, reimagined, and live exclusive versions of all your favorite songs. And on the way, a couple of dads who've been obviously busy off the stage as well over the years, 11 kids between them, and a number one they'll do together next on the Acoustic Sunrise.
1: Shaboozey is bringing the party to Red Rocks October 13th.

course, we've got your tickets. 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

Number one from 2009, Alicia Keys and Empire State of Mind, the acoustic Sunrise, actually topped a few different Billboard charts back in the day with that one. And her original vocals, ironically, the tribute to her hometown of New York, recorded in L.A. But Jay-Z said, you got to come back to New York and record it here and catch the vibe. And it worked out well for both of them. One Republic in there, top 15 from 2008, the follow-up to Apologize. That's one of my favorite songs from those guys, Stop and Stare. And on this Father's Day, Ryan's dad, Gary Tedder, is actually a musician as well. Wrote some gospel songs back in the day, some hits, actually. And that's clearly where Ryan got the music bug from. And Sting and Shaggy, couple of musical dads. Three girls each, and Sting has three sons as well. Shaggy has two boys, and among them a rapper, a DJ, several actors, a filmmaker, and a cop. And number one song they did together, an exclusive performance of Angel that they did for us a while back. This is Matthew Reed. Happy Father's Day to you, and a shout out to the class of 2026 too. The last of the commencements wrapping up over the past week or so, and we wish you all the very best. I think this one captures the vibe perfectly. Alphaville on the acoustic Sunrise.

0: Harry Styles on the acoustic Sunrise. Top five for him, American Girls, his latest. And he played Wembley Stadium last night, his sixth consecutive sellout this month. And he's got six more to go there. And then he's on to Brazil and Mexico next month. Hits America in late August. And he just played an incredible set at the Meltdown Festival, which he actually curated. And he played with an orchestra, including a phenomenal performance, a great cover of the Simon and Garfunkel classic Bridge Over Troubled Water. I've seen the audience videos of that, waiting for some clean audio to be able to bring that to you. Hopefully it'll be a future gem of the week. Washington, D.C. area trio Shade in there with the great Chelsea Lee vocals on Trampoline from 2018. And 80s fave from Alphaville out of West Berlin. And singer Marion Gold, still sounding great after all these years, forever young. Maybe that's true for him, and one of my favorite 80s songs, for sure. Well, my name is Matthew Reed. You found the Acoustic Sunrise. You can find me at Matthew Reed on Instagram or X. Connect with the show at The Acoustic Sunrise. And give us a like if you get a second, facebook.com/TheAcousticSunrise. And we're coming back with a guy who writes love songs that would be right at home in a philosophy book, if we're being honest. And I've got one of them next on The Acoustic Sunrise.
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1: Well, back to late 2019 from his After Hours album, The Weeknd on the Acoustic Sunrise, came out right about a week into lockdown back in 2020, and a number one for him there, Blinding Lights. He just played back-to-back nights in Copenhagen, Denmark on his Hurry Up Tomorrow tour. That was last night and Friday. On to Norway for a couple of shows in Oslo beginning tomorrow night for The Weeknd. Top five from 2017 from Niall Horan and Strip That Down. And Dave Matthews, The Space Between, dropped that 25 years ago this month as the lead single from their fourth album, Every Day. And he is a musical dad, twin daughters, Stella and Grace, who actually turned 25 later this summer. So happy Father's Day to Dave, and happy Father's Day to all the dads out there and the great dads in your life. I've got one of those songs here that just hits you right in the feels. Paul Simon wrote this for his daughter, Lulu, about 20-something years ago. It's Father and Daughter on the Acoustic Sunrise.

Got three songs in the top 10 right now, including that one, a former number one from Ella Langley and Choosing Texas. Such a great song. And man, I love her. She is so real. 20 weeks at number one on the country charts with that one, too. And one of the sweetest and most sincere artists I've ever met. She's a real one.

0: one for sure. Bruno Mars in there, and That's What I Like, number one from his 24K Magic album. And that video officially in the 2 billion streams club now. So congratulations, Bruno. Another milestone for him. And Paul Simon taking us back to October of 2002, father and daughter, and you know, his daughter Lulu, the inspiration behind that song. She loved it as a kid and still does, I'm sure. And his dad, Louis Simon, was actually a college professor and a solid bass player as well, who led a band under the name Lee Sims. And his daughter Lulu, who he wrote that song for, I mentioned, is actually a singer as well. She's released a couple of new songs this year, including Happy Again and Somewhere Else. So you can check that out from Lulu Simon. My name is Matthew Reed, bringing you the best unplugged, stripped down, reimagined, and live exclusives every Sunday morning. And on the way, one of our favorite artists basically gaslighting himself in 4/4 time, and a reminder that it's okay to not be okay sometimes. That's next on the Acoustic Sunrise.
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Ed Sheeran taking us back 14 years for that performance from the Hinge Studios in Chicago, and one of, I think, his most underrated and underappreciated songs, Lego House. That one is just awesome. It's the acoustic sunrise. Of course, Ed, a musical dad. Lyra at 7 years old. I remember when she was just born, we talked to him. He co-hosted the show with us right after her birth, and I think it was like during his first Father's Day, actually. And Jupiter, 5, and River, 3. So the family is... it's growing, man. It happens fast. Lady Gaga in there in a top 10 from the summer of 08, and Paparazzi, and some very strong rumors that she is in the studio right now working on some new music. That would be great. And Matchbox 20 top 5 from early 2003 from their third album, More Than You Think You Are, and Unwell. Rob, one of our favorite musical dads, his son Mason has actually been playing guitar on the road with him for the past couple of years, and he's got his own band called The Lucky. This Matthew Reed taking it back to the 80s, the very beginning of that decade, actually, back to late 80 and early 81 for this one. A Hall & Oates classic, Daryl Hall on the acoustic sunrise. 1, 2.

0: That one cracked the top 10 this past week. Tame Impala on the acoustic Sunrise. The vibe is strong on that one. That's Dracula. And the next leg of his Deadbeat tour picks back up in July, July 6th in Miami. Bastille in there, their breakthrough hit from 2013, Pompeii. And Daryl Hall with a classic from Hall & Oates, Kiss on My List. Their second number one from their ninth album, Voices. That's one of the things, you know, they were one of the most successful, they were actually the most successful duo in top 40 history. And it wouldn't have happened if they gave up after, you know, some moderate success after all those albums. But they broke through in a big way after quite a few efforts. And Daryl actually just dropped a new song last month, Bring It On Home. It is the new theme for his Live from Daryl's House podcast, which is a great watch. Definitely check that out. Sadly, that is going to do it for our show this week. We invite you to connect with us on Instagram or X at Matthew Reed or at The Acoustic Sunrise. The Acoustic Sunrise was created by the great Dan O'Brien. Thanks to music director and producer Mike Kelly, Damon Oaks, along with executive producers Mike Mullaney and Steve Salhaney. I'm Matthew Reed. Thanks so much for spending part of your weekend with us. Enjoy the rest of it, and we'll see you again next Sunday morning for another Acoustic Sunrise.
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4: The greatest World Cup final ever played. France, defending champions, were dead. 2-0 down with 10 minutes remaining. Kylian Mbappe hadn't touched the ball. Then in 90 seconds, he scored two, a penalty. Then a stunning volley off a Thuram layoff. 2-2. Extra time. Messi scored. Mbappe equalized again. The first hat trick in a World Cup final since Jeff Hurst in 1966. Penalties. He scored his. France lost. Mbappe, 23 years old, walked into the tunnel having lost a final he'd done everything to win. The golden boot was his, 8 goals. The crown wasn't. Yet. The torch hadn't quite passed. It was sitting between two men, glowing, waiting.
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1: 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It just not made it to my side of town yet.
2: 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Well, that gave her the ick.
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2: 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She was like, ick. 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
1: Oh, that's what yeah. it means. 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

Yeah. Shaboozy is bringing the party to Red Rocks October 13th. 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All this week, win a pair with BJ and Jamie in the morning and the Slacker Show in the afternoon. 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

Shaboozey is bringing the party to Red Rocks October 13th. And of course, we've got your tickets. All this week, win a pair with BJ and Jamie in the morning and the Slacker Show in the afternoon. 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